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1: 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His first years weren't supposed to be such a worry. 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
1: I just wish someone could tell me why.
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2: At a wedding reception, Bill shows the telltale signs of being wasted. 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It's easy to tell if you've had way too many to drive. But what if you've had just one too many to drive? 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
1: 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Coloring.

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Open communication and good examples can spare your child a lifetime of tragedy. 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
1: 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I know this isn't any fun to talk about, but we should. 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

much. 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
1: The odds of this Alaskan-born pitcher being selected to the Major League Baseball All-Star Game 6 times? 1 in 48 million. 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

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The Catholic Messenger is an award-winning newspaper of the Diocese of Davenport, serving Southeast Iowa since 1883. The Catholic Messenger provides the latest in world, national, and diocesan news that affects Catholics and everyone else. 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

I wonder if you're lonesome tonight. You know, someone said the world's a stage and each must play a part. 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

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The Catholic Messenger is an award-winning newspaper of the Diocese of Davenport, serving Southeast Iowa since 1883. 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

good evening and welcome to The Rewind live show tonight on this Friday night, September 25th. And this is our last Friday in September already. Where have you gone, September? I am David Baker, and tonight we go back into time with classic soul and R&B coming your way for the next 2 hours over 88.5 FM, and we'll take requests live at 563-333-6216. That's 563-333-6216. This is how you reach me telephonically in the KALA studios tonight, where we're going to go back into time. We've got a request coming up tonight from Swamp Dog. I'm looking forward to that. Not Snoop Dogg. Some of you are on the edge of your seat there thinking he's going to play some Snoop Dogg tonight. We have Swamp Dogg coming up very soon. So keep it right here on 88.5 FM as we go back, way back into time. Into my crystal ball, I look and see where we land tonight. As we take off running with something from the West Coast Motown sound. 1973 is where we land. And Diana Ross, All Alone Without the Supremes. And Touch Me in the Morning.

0: touch me in the morning, but make sure it's consensual, okay? 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
1: We're here on the beach where a giant shark has just eaten a girl swimmer. 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
1: And what did she say when you grabbed her?
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1: I know sharks are stupid, but what did you think when you took that first bite?
4: How sweet it is.
1: Mr. Jaws, before you swim out to sea, have you anything else to say?
5: Why can't we be friends? Why can't we be friends?
1: With me now is the local sheriff. Sheriff Brody, the shark will be back for lunch. What do you intend to do? Just arriving is oceanographer Matt Hooper. Sir, if someone is attacked by a shark, what should they do? We're going aboard the fishing boat of Captain Quint. Captain, will you be able to catch this giant shark?
6: I will.
1: Thank you, Captain. Captain, when you catch one of these sharks, what do you feel like?
7: Like a rhinestone cowboy.
1: We've just sighted the shark again. He's coming straight for us. Captain Quint is shouting something at him.
8: Get your baby one of these nights.
1: Hey, Jaws, the captain says he's going to catch you. What do you think of that? Uh-oh, here he comes again. They've hit him. Mr. Jaws, why doesn't anything seem to hurt you? He's coming right onto the boat. Mr. Jaws, why are you grabbing my hand?
9: Wouldn't you give your hand to a friend?
1: No, wait. Mr. Jaws, that's not the way this record is supposed to end. Help! Help!
0: The comedy of Dickie Goodman. I had to laugh. Reaching out his hand to Jaws, 88.5 KALA, with music from the OJs. David.

That is request music going out to David. David, thank you as always for your requests. And that is Redneck from Swamp Dog tonight on The Rewind. Speaking of dogs, Dr. John's got a song about a dog and a certain dog that just doesn't bark. I wonder what's going on with that. Let's find out more. Here's Dr. John on KALA.

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0: It is a dance, and I don't know how to do it. Walking the dog. 1963 music. Rufus Thomas on KALA and the Rewind, taking you back in time. And we would be remiss in a dog set without a tribute to the Atomic Dog and George Clinton on 88.5 FM. It's the Rewind.
1: This is a story of famous dog. But the dog that chases its tail will be busy. These are clapping dogs, rhythmic dogs.

0: Well, sometimes if you're up late at night letting the dog out or dealing with a howling dog, you might turn the TV on and something like this would be on. Barnaby Jones, that means you're up, at least in this market in the Quad Cities, past 3 o'clock in the morning on MeTV.
1: This is Barnaby Jones. I'm representing the Meridian Insurance Company. I'm here to investigate the murder of John Doe.
0: 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Good old Barnaby. 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

0: That's Black Cat from Janet Jackson. A song that I forgot about how great it was. I haven't heard that in a while. There are various guitarists who contributed to that song, and I thought maybe there was just one guitarist or two. But Dave Barry played most of the main guitar parts and the original main riff that we heard at the very beginning of that song, the intro and all that, and the solo as well. Jelly Bean Johnson played that funky rhythm guitar part that punctuates the track, that's very danceable throughout the song. John McLean is the slide guitarist. But listen to this. Janet Jackson was definitely not just satisfied with three guitarists on Black Cat. She had three more for different versions of the song, including a tie to the Quad Cities. Nuno Bettencourt played rhythm guitar on the video edit and video mix versions of that song. So if you listen to that particular video, the soundtrack, it's going to be different than the record. That's really interesting. I'm going to have to check all these out to hear the differences. Vernon Reid played guitar on a special mix called the Guitar Mix, which would be on the 12-inch single. That's what I'm guessing. And the Quad Cities' very own Jesse Johnson recorded a guitar solo that was credited on the album, though it was ultimately left off the standard album and used only on the remixes. So Jesse Johnson is on Black Cat on the remixes. I'm going to have to check this out. A lot of fun when you start researching some of this, when you're looking it up. 88.5 FM, I think it's time now for two in a row from Miss Janet tonight on The Rewind, taking you back in time.
1: Now it's time for two in a row, taking you back in time. It's The Rewind with David Baker. Two in a row. Two in a row.

0: Janet Jackson, K-A-L-A. You know, when we have great songs, it just makes the radio sound better. And that's what I've said about Janet Jackson and when Michael would come out with songs. And in the mid-1990s, of course, Janet was really strong on K-A-L-A. And so many other artists just have helped us at K-A-L-A sound better because we dress up and look our best when the music is great. So when the music industry is doing good, we're doing good. And Janet Jackson was a big part of our success at KALA. So thank you, Janet, for everything. We love you still to this day, and we're still going to play you at 88.5 FM because we love good music, don't we? Yes. Yes, yes, yes.
1: Attention. This DJ is about to take you on a ride through the decades of music.
0: Yes, he is, he is.
1: Be prepared for something new.
0: Uh-oh.
1: Something special. Something remarkable. It's time to welcome your host, David Baker.
0: Something remarkable. Well, this is remarkable. Not exactly new, but it is good. It's the Shy Lights from Chicago. And here they come, center stage on the Rewind. And are you my woman? Tell me so, K-A-L-A.

we're not going for that no more. Because we realize two things, that you aren't doing anything for us, and that we can better do by ourselves. So from now on, we're going to use what we got to get what we want.

It was the Wild Wild West in the 1980s into the 90s with sampling. And nobody knew what to do rights-wise. Nobody knew about copyright. It was all a new thing. And then they had to figure out, hey, we've got to pay these artists to do this. So if we're going to use some of their music, even if it's 10 seconds worth. And then some rumors got out there. Well, if you only use 7 seconds or less. And then I've heard people say, if you use less than 5 seconds, you don't have to pay anything. I don't know who made these rumors up. I still hear people using that today around the radio station. Well, if you just use a little bit, you can't do it. You cannot do it. So that song from 1988, It Takes Two, was a big hit. Rob Bass and DJ Easy Rock. Again, a late 80s, 1988 track. I believe it came out in the fall of 88. That samples Lynn Collins' Think About It from 1972 that we heard before. And Lynn, by the way, I looked her up. I wanted to know what Lynn has been doing. And she passed away in 2005 at the age of 56, and she had heart issues. And I seem to remember something about that. But Lynn Collins kind of faded away as an artist and didn't put out a lot of music after that. She was kind of known as the rapper preacher at one point in her career. But Lynn Collins and DJ Easy Rock, along with Rob Bass on KALA. I think we'll do one more like that. We've got a request coming up here in the 7 o'clock hour. Lots of calls coming in tonight. 563-333-6216 is our KALA request line. This is music from Stax and a song sampled by Salt and Peppa. They redid it in their own way, but this is Linda Lindell on the Rewind.

0: Busta Rhymes is what I'm looking for in our library right now, and Linda's been asking about that, and that's Salt and Pepper wrapping up that set. I'm looking, Linda. I am looking, frantically looking around. I got my paper out and everything looking around here. That is What a Man from 1993. I remember when that was brand new. It just came out, and we got it at the station, and we put it on the air right away. Jonathan Knight would have been around. Sonny Lawrence in the morning, and sampling Linda Lindell from Stax Records from 1968. Wow, what a great memories there. Taking you back in time for a Friday night. We're going to take a very quick break. When we come back, of course, we've got more request music coming up and all sorts of music until 8 o'clock and beyond here on KALA Davenport, Quad Cities, 88.5 FM. It's The Rewind.
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12: Hi, I'm Tony Rossi for the Christophers, and today I'll be talking with Joe and Natalie LaHood, who run the daycare center St. Joseph's House for children with intellectual and developmental disabilities. We'll be discussing their work and how they see the image of God in the children and families they serve. Stay with us. Christopher Close-Up starts right now.

0: and welcome to Christopher Close Up. I'm Tony Rossi, and my guests today are Joe and Natalie LaHood. Before they even met, Joe and Natalie had developed a passion for serving children with intellectual and developmental disabilities. And so, after they got married, the couple decided to take on the responsibility of running the daycare center, St. Joseph's House, which Joe's parents, Dan and Cubby, had started. The work they do is bringing God's love to young people with special needs and their families. To tell us more, I am pleased to welcome to Christopher Close Up, Joe and Natalie LaHood. Joe, Natalie, it is great to have you both on the show today.
1: Great. Thanks so
2: much
1: for having us.
2: Thank you so much, Tony.
0: Joe, let me start with you, because I know that the earliest inception of St. Joseph's House started in 1983. Your mom got pregnant. She wanted to work from home, and she started a home-based daycare center for kids with disabilities, which was her background. And that's the environment that you grew up in. Can you tell us a little bit about that experience, what it was like? What conditions did the other kids have? Was this just kind of a normal childhood?
1: Yeah, absolutely. So like you said, my St. Joseph's House started in 1983. So in the very beginning, when I was very young, it started with just one or two kids from some of my mom's contacts and kind of the world of folks with disabilities in the mid 80s. And then after a couple of years, we started to have, more and more families come. And, so my childhood growing up was having six or seven, sometimes eight, rather pretty small children with significant disabilities in our home. So a lot of the kids back then were in the ages of four to eight. There were not so many school programs back then. So a lot more parents need a lot more help during the day. So we had, from the time that St. Joseph's House started to now, to skip ahead a little bit, about 55 families that we've served. So to be able to just kind of grow up, knowing these kids with significant disabilities and differences, people might think, wow, that's really strange. Or you had all these other, people in your house. But it was all I knew, right? And when you're a child growing up in this environment, whatever the environment is, you kind of adapt to what is around you and learn so much from that. So, I was given so many gifts from the kids, just in terms of being able to understand, how we are all created in the image and likeness of God, no matter what we look like, what we sound like, if we can walk, if we can't walk, how we eat, if we're fed through a tube, or if we're able to use our hands, just being able to experience the beautiful diversity of the human person was just such a gift to me as a child. And now that, Natalie and I's children get to experience that as well, it's just incredible.
0: Yeah, well, it's interesting for you to say that, because I remember when I interviewed your father, I think around 14-ish years ago, he said that when they started, one of the most frequent comments he got from people was expressing concern that you, the children, would somehow be negatively affected by bringing around the kids with disabilities. It sounds like the opposite have happened. That actually grew your compassion and character and faith even.
1: Yeah, absolutely. I think that a lot of people still have a fear. I think there is still a fear of disabilities in the world out there. And I think until you kind of are able to be, just be, not have to do anything or have a program even, but just be around people with developmental differences, I think that kind of helps to slowly cast away that fear. And then that kind of encounter with the other person on a very human level, the fear dissipates and you start to see the other person for who they really are. I think that's what my dad was kind of talking about there. But the world, I think, still does kind of have we don't want to get too close because it makes us uncomfortable, but it's not, you can't shed that discomfort until you really dive in with another person, And I think that's kind of the what we try to capture here at St. Joseph's House.
0: Yeah, no, that's beautifully said. I'm Tony Rossi. You're listening to Christopher Close Up. I'm talking to Joe and Natalie LaHood. They run St. Joseph's House in Hyattsville, Maryland, which offers home-based daycare to children with disabilities. Natalie, as far as I know, you did not know Joe or his family when you were growing up. So how did you get into this, develop this passion for caring for children with disabilities?
2: Yeah, so Joe and I actually didn't meet till about 10 years ago. And that was after I moved to the DC area, having just returned from some mission work abroad, where I was doing very, very similar work in Thailand. And really the mission of the program that I was with, then called Hearts Home, was simply to be a presence of friendship and compassion with those who were the most isolated and suffering wherever the community we were placed in the world was. And for us, that was a lot of children and adults with disabilities, a lot of homebound elderly, a lot of refugees, and there were a couple of hospitals that we visited as well. And that just really, really instilled in me the importance of being able to be a compassionate presence for anyone in the world, that is the deepest desire of the human heart, is to know that we're not alone, that we're loved by God and those around us, and to know that we have someone to accompany us. And I really, really loved working with, especially the kids with disabilities there, having had a past of volunteering in that kind of work as well through high school and college. And so returning back to the States and having this really radical experience of living in this community where we were welcoming these kids into our home in such a similar way, and meeting Joe, talking about the way he grew up, I was like, oh, I've been trying to put into words what resonated so much with me and what I hoped somehow would be a part of the rest of my life. And here you've lived this your whole life, and this is at the heart of the mission of your own family. What a beautiful thing. I've got to get to know you more. And we have indeed. And the rest of the story is still unfolding. But yeah, that was something that really, really bonded us, was that we had this similar desire. And
0: Well, I mean, I know Joe, your folks, Dan and Cubby, used to run St. Joseph's House. Your mom unfortunately died, I think, in 2015. And so I think a little after that, you and Natalie decided to take it over. How big a responsibility did you feel for that decision? Because, you know, taking this over is kind of a big deal.
1: Yeah, it was a big deal. And when we decided we were going to, that it was really on our hearts to continue this work before we were even married. So we were engaged, and my mom had just died at the age of 58 after a years long battle with ovarian and breast cancer. And we knew how important this work was to all of the families that we serve then, but we also knew that there were going to be so many more families too in the years to come, and how important this work was for them, but also for the community at large, you know, for people in our neighborhood and our friends to see these kids for the families who often live very isolated. It can be very isolating, you know, they can live very isolated lives. And we really decided that we wanted to do this, you know, for our family, for their families, and to make it part of kind of our greater community as well, which we've really tried to do here in Hyattsville, Maryland, where we live.
0: Yeah, I'm talking to Joe and Natalie LaHood. They run St. Joseph's House in Hyattsville, Maryland. The website is stjosephshousemd.org. It's a home-based daycare center for children with disabilities. Well, you mentioned the word isolated a few times. What does being part of a community do for these kids when you see them get together and I assume interact with your own kids too? What does that community make? How does it make a difference?
2: It makes all the difference in the world, I think. We've got many of the kids are with us. They can be with us from age 5 to 21. So many are with us and with each other for years of their childhood and adolescence. And to see a nonverbal autistic child walk into our home and just light up with a smile and know that they're home and just walk right in and know exactly where their happy place is, where their friends are, where their favorite toy is, to just see the comfort and familiarity that they find by coming to a place where they know they're known and loved, and they don't have to have any guards up or barriers. They don't have to perform. They just can come and be themselves is really beautiful to be a part of. And it I think really frees us and our own children to do the same.
1: For, you know, there are, of course, programs for people with disabilities and kids with disabilities out there, certainly. But still, a lot of times those programs are also with other people with disabilities, you know, which is wonderful, which is great. But also, like, a lot of these kids just want to be kids too and hang out with just other kids, not necessarily kids with who only have disabilities, you know. So to be able to have our five small children, you know, our oldest is 9, be a part of that, and other community members come to our house and be a part of that. I think it's a real gift for the kids on kind of both sides of that equation to really grow into more empathetic and loving and caring human beings. And I think a very small, you know, a relationship in the formative years of life like that can have such an impact on a child for the rest of their life. And then when that child is an adult, often people we talk to who are older is like, yeah, you know what? I was in a best buddies program with the kid, or I knew my neighbor had disabilities, and that was such a meaningful thing for me, you know? So I think there's just so many ways to help families and kids out of that kind of isolation. And we hope the St. Joseph's House does that.
0: Yeah. It's great that you're kind of helping everybody go beyond the boundaries that have been set around them, and it's just developing them. I'm Tony Rossi. You're listening to Christopher Close Up. I'm talking to Joe and Natalie LaHood. Again, they run St. Joseph's House in Maryland for children with disabilities. It's a home-based daycare. Their website is stjosephshousemd.org. Is there a typical day that you could describe, or is there nothing typical about a day?
2: Both and. We have a rhythm. All kids, and I think especially the kids that we serve, really thrive on having a recognizable structure. And so we have a definite rhythm to the day where kids are arriving in the morning around 9:30. And every day we go on a field trip in the community, which has really grown to be a really important part of our mission, both to allow our kids to just be kids on the weekends when they're with us or throughout the summer, to just be going places in the community that any kid wants to go and to have fun together. But also for the places that we go for the people out in the community to be able to encounter us and meet us as well. Every day we go on a community field trip to libraries, museums, parks, aquariums, you know, kind of any place that our kids enjoy, to the movies. We go to arcades, bowling, lots of bowling. It can definitely be a challenge. We're often the only group, you know, rolling 18 deep, filling two big accessible vans anywhere we go between our own kids, the campers, our staff and volunteers. Mm-hmm. But it's always a really beautiful experience to just be out with them in the community and having fun. And that's part of our routine of the day. I think something that is really exceptional too about our way of being, just because we have to, is that we've got to move pretty slowly often. Mm-hmm. And sometimes you can come to a location that might have a petting zoo and a carousel and a playground and a nature center, and you might think these are all so fun, let's jam it all in. But we just can't. Like, we just, because of the needs of the kids we're with and the pace that we're all going together, we might be able to pick one or two things. Mm-hmm. To recognize that that's not bad, that it's okay to move at a slower pace, to really just enjoy being together, even if we miss doing all of the things that were available, just being together and enjoying the one thing that we do is really special and is important, I think, in this day and age where efficiency and a quick pace is ever more prevalent and a temptation, I think. That's something nice about kind of the pace of our days. And so after a field trip, we'll come back to our house, and it is our house where we're raising our five kids, mm-hmm. Where we've got a playhouse that volunteers built for us. It's wheelchair accessible. We've got a big mud kitchen and a swing set and every kind of yard toy you could think of. And then a big recreation room where everyone can hang out and play games and sing and read and play. And so we spend the rest of the afternoon at our house, just sometimes doing a group activity, but a lot of times just kind of splitting off and between all the staff members that we have, just letting the kids take the lead and see what they want to do and how they want to spend the afternoon and just kind of being together.
1: I mean, I think with all of what Natalie said, the St. Joseph's House is really kind of an antidote to the efficiency of the world, where it's so valued now that everyone and everything be so fast and so efficient. And I think that can be difficult for people who come here sometimes, because it's like, well, we're playing Uno for an hour and a half straight. That's one game, you know, and that's what it takes, you know. I mean, that's what this child wants to do. And that is the pace that they move. So like Natalie said, from field trip and moving around, like it can be very slow. And I think that's why this work is often a struggle for organizations as well, because it's not very efficient monetarily either. Often you have to have one-on-one staff, sometimes more than that, for going on a field trip. Like you need to have eyes everywhere, because some kids be darting off this way. You know, sometimes they can get themselves in a little bit of trouble. So you really have to be very aware, know the children well, and just be able to be with them. And sometimes that is super exciting and fun, and sometimes it's pretty boring. You know, that's the work of it. And all our lives are boring sometimes, you know, and it's no different for a child with a disability. So I think what we kind of the life that we've tried to engender here is just a recognition that it doesn't have to be where you're going or the speed of what you're doing things. It's just the journey, you know, and that's so important too. You know, one of my favorite books, The Little Prince, I'm a teacher as well. It's just about that. It's about the journey. It's about life with a companion, life with each other, and just the love that is found through the encounter with someone else. And that can take a lot of time. It can be very slow, and it can look very different from child to child, especially when we're dealing with children who are nonverbal sometimes or non-mobile. And, you know, a small finger here or a slight hand gesture to reach out while you're reading a book, you know, those are just the beautiful moments that mean so much to that child, to the parents when they come in and see their child doing that, and just kind of to the life that we're trying to live here at St. Joseph's.
0: Yeah, it sounds like you found the extraordinary in the ordinary, and that's just kind of a daily occurrence at St. Joseph's House. I'm talking to Joe and Natalie LaHood. They run St. Joseph's House in Maryland. Again, for children with disabilities, it's a home-based daycare center. They run out of their home with their own kids present. The website is stjosephshousemd.org. Would you consider what you do an extension of your faith in a way?

0: we hope to the families that we serve and that we get to be with. So our faith is what drives us. It's what motivates us. It's what I think keeps this work from being more important than just serving, which service is beautiful, but and it's good, of course. But if it's not for something bigger, you know, which is, we believe, helping families and children and people in our community to get to heaven, you know, that's the most important thing. So, you know, it's a tall order. It's a big goal, but I think that's what we all want the people around us to do ultimately, you know, and hopefully get to play some part in that.
1: Yeah. Well, I mean, everything we do with the Christophers revolves around this idea that it's better to light one candle than curse the darkness. And you are certainly being that candle for the kids. And I assume for their families, too, because, you know, you talked about the kids can feel isolated, but I would imagine the parents can feel isolated, too, because the caregiving can take up so much time. How have you seen, we talked about the kids in community. How about the parents finding help in community? What difference have you seen it make for them?
2: Yeah. Just this morning, there was a one of our supporters emailed saying that they had a family member who just had a baby with Down syndrome. And they're looking for a village because they don't have one and they have no experience with this walk. And so quickly emailed all the big handful of families that we're currently serving. And within minutes, everyone is responding back, oh, yes, please put me in touch. Here, I have these resources. And it's just like they know certainly the challenges of where they're at in their own journey with their family and with their child. But they remember so well what it was like at the beginning of it, too, and are so eager to reach out and to be the support that they hopefully had and found or didn't have. And yes, yeah, it's really beautiful to see the relationships between different families grow. And just, I think the knowing that your child is safe and loved and cared for and known brings a lot of peace too. And so we're happy to be able to be one of those places for these families. And yeah, parents especially, and siblings too, are big inspirations for us. Speaking of faith,
1: sure,
2: being part of what we do and such a driving factor, seeing God in the way that these families love their kids is really to see the face of God and to know the way that God loves us, no matter how broken we are, no matter what challenges we encounter, no matter what we can or can't do or give back in any moment of our lives, that just for being God's, just for by being made by God, yeah. We are so, so, so infinitely loved, and our God goes to the ends of the earth to love and serve us. And so, and we see and are rekindled, have that kind of flame rekindled by the family so, so often.
1: Yeah. So, I mean, yeah, you must see when you see the joy in the kids' faces when they accomplish something or just they're having fun, that lifts your spirits and it kind of brings that divine light. Yeah.
2: Yes.
0: Yeah, for sure.
2: Yes, certainly.
1: So, now, do you survive mainly through donations or you get grants too? How does it work?
2: Yeah, a little of both, but primarily just individual donors, a handful of grants. We do one picnic fundraiser every year where we invite all the St. Joseph's House families, past and present, and then all of our supporters to come together and raise funds and celebrate our mission. And then families pay a very nominal fee from almost nothing if finances are a burden to a very nominal amount for their kids to join our program. So that actually makes up a pretty small part of our budget compared to, yeah, just really the generosity of our community that continues to grow and sustain us.
1: Yeah. In our last 30 seconds, just what would you want listeners to know about St. Joseph's House and the kids that you serve?
0: I think the biggest thing for me would just be to not be afraid if you see someone with a disability at the playground or at school, to just treat them like a normal child and befriend them or talk

0: to their parents, because like we said, it can be very, very isolating. So, that I feel like that's our mission at St. Joseph's House, to help get kids and families out in the world so there can be encounters and real relationships made. So we hope that's what we do in our community, and we hope that that can happen in other communities as well.
1: Great summary. I'm Tony Rossi. 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I've been talking to Joe and Natalie LaHood. Again, they run St. Joseph's House in Hyattsville, Maryland. It's a home-based daycare center for children with various disabilities. The website is stjosephshousemd.org. I appreciate their insights today because I think a lot of times the public perception of lives of kids with disabilities can be that they're leading sad lives. And while there sure is hardship, it sounds like they're also having fun and joy. And thanks to people like Joe and Natalie and the work they're doing. So again, check out stjosephshousemd.org online, and God bless you both for the work you're doing.
0: Thanks so much.
2: Thank you, Tony.
1: Now, before we end today's show, here's a message the Christophers would like to share with you.
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1: I've seen a roller coaster ride for Black people, down and up and down and up. And so much of our fortunes are tied to national economic policies and the philosophy, and if you will, you know, we've seen double-digit unemployment in the early 2000s, which came down significantly after the Great Recession when Barack Obama was president. We saw a retrenchment under the Trump years, and we saw a comeback under the Biden years, and now we've seen a very, very vicious retrenchment. We've lost ground when it comes to the economy, when it comes to unemployment, when it comes to housing, when it comes to a wide range of things. We've lost ground.
2: Mark Moniel, former mayor of New Orleans and president and CEO of the National Urban League, the nation's largest historic civil rights and urban advocacy organization. With the battle to protect voting rights, representation, and economic opportunities centered in Tennessee, a counterforce of resistance gathered in this capital for the 2026 National Urban League Conference. A cradle of the civil rights movement, Tennessee has been the focal point of the national struggle for voting rights and fair representation, with some of the most restrictive voting laws and the first racially gerrymandered congressional map enacted in the South after the U.S. Supreme Court largely eliminated Section 2 of the Voting Rights Act of 1965. Against this backdrop, the nation's leading advocates and policymakers confront the challenges of the most restrictive rollback of civil rights protection since Reconstruction and mapped out a strategy to fight back. I'm Johnny O. Hanson, Jr., and welcome to another edition of In Black America. On this week's program, the state of Black America, Mark Moniel, president and CEO of the National Urban League, In Black America.
1: We've done this report every year because no one else speaks to the state of Black America in a comprehensive way with a report, not with just commentary, with facts and figures and statistics. You know, when I release this report, I'm not simply giving my opinion. I'm giving a perspective based on facts. You can't argue with the fact that the unemployment rate has almost doubled in the last year and a half. You can't even dispute the fact that the home ownership rate among Black people is lower than it was in 1968. We are faced with some tremendous challenges. You can't argue with the fact that the attacks on reapportionment are going to cost us dozens and dozens of African-American members of Congress and members of the legislatures of various states. That's a fact. That is real. That's the state of Black America today.
2: Since its first publication in 1976 under the stewardship of the late Vernon E. Jordan, Jr., the organization's fifth president, the State of Black America report remained one of the most highly anticipated benchmark and sources of thought leadership around racial equality in this country. The report explored the inequities across America's economic, employment, education, housing, health, criminal justice, and civic participation systems through research and the words of contributors. Each edition contains penetrating commentary and insightful analysis from recognized authorities and leading figures in politics, the corporate and tech sectors, the nonprofit arena, academia, and popular culture. This year's report is entitled America 250, Is the American Dream Dead? Mark Moniel, president of

0: who is now Harris County Commissioner, but at that time was Mickey's chief of staff.
1: Right.
0: And I had an incredible time working for him for about 6 months and learned a lot. He was a big champion of hunger and homelessness. And of course, you know, he tragically lost his life working in Ethiopia on behalf of the hungry in an airplane accident.
1: Understand that you grew up in a political household. What was it like seeing all those notables coming through the house?
0: You know, I think the important thing is our family was involved in civil rights before they were involved in active electoral politics. I think what it did is it instilled in me this idea that you're supposed to live a life of purpose, and that my parents, my mother and father, lived lives of purpose. They were committed to civil rights. They saw politics as a way to advance the principles of freedom, justice, and equality. They didn't see politics for politics as end. They saw it as a way to bring about change. And I think that really rubbed off on me. And yes, of course, got to meet some incredible personalities. I remember meeting Muhammad Ali and A. Leon Higginbotham and Charlie Rangel, Maynard Jackson, and so many great, great leaders in those days. It was inspiring, to say the least. Vernon Jordan, I met when I was 15 years old. These giant people were just giant men and women, were great role models for me.
1: What made you want to follow in your father's footsteps of being mayor of New Orleans?
0: It's almost like I don't, you know, my original pathway in politics was to become a member of Congress.
1: Right.
0: And I ran early in my, very early when I was 30, in my early 30s, and narrowly lost. And so I thought becoming mayor, at the time I became mayor, when the city was in great, is in really bad shape. We had murder, we had corruption in the police department, we had a stagnant economy. I took it as a great challenge. I wanted to be a change agent. I wanted to turn things around. That's what motivated me. And that's what my administration was committed to. We didn't run a status quo administration. We ran a change administration. And that's why our administration, even to this day, is regarded as one of the very best in New Orleans history.
1: In 2003, you were selected president and CEO of the National Urban League. Why did you want to take on this monumental task?
0: You know, the National Urban League is not a job you want. It's a job that wants you. You don't apply for this job. They invite you to interview for the job, and that's exactly what happened. I saw it as a chance to continue my work on behalf of locked out and left out people, on behalf of urban residents, on behalf of Black people and other communities of color. I saw it as an opportunity to continue to work in politics to an extent, but also in a much closer working relationship with civil rights and business and labor and faith. I saw it as a chance to make a difference and to build, as I did with the city, to take a great historic organization and turn it around.
1: We're going to get to the state of Black America, but one final question before we go that way. What have you seen and experienced over your last 20 plus years as president and CEO of the National Urban League?
0: I've seen a roller coaster ride for Black people, down and up and down and up. And so much of our fortunes are tied to national economic policies and the philosophy, and if you will, of a president. We've seen double-digit unemployment in the early 2000s, which came down significantly after the Great Recession when Barack Obama was president. We saw a retrenchment under the Trump years, and we saw a comeback under the Biden years. And now we've seen a very, very vicious retrenchment. We have lost ground when it comes to the economy, when it comes to unemployment, when it comes to housing, when it comes to a wide range of things. We've lost ground because of the policies of Donald Trump.
1: When we look at this year's state of the Black America situation, what has been some of the most glaring setbacks we've experienced thus far?
0: The DOGE cuts caused hundreds and hundreds of thousands of Black federal workers, including African American women, to lose their jobs for no reason whatsoever. Not because they didn't do a good job, not because the government was cutting back, but because of retaliatory and vicious policies. That has been disconcerting, and the attacks on diversity have pushed the unemployment rates up in the private and the public

0: sector. That's what we've seen over the last 18 months.
1: Why was it important for the National Urban League to issue this particular report going on now 50 years?
0: We've done this report every year because no one else speaks to the state of Black America in a comprehensive way with a report, not with just commentary, but with facts and figures and statistics. You know, when I release this report, I'm not simply giving my opinion. I'm giving a perspective based on facts. You can't argue with the fact that the unemployment rate has almost doubled in the last year and a half. You can't even dispute the fact that the home ownership rate among Black people is lower than it was in 1968. We are faced with some tremendous challenges. You can't argue with the fact that the attacks on reapportionment are going to cost us dozens and dozens of African-American members of Congress and members of the legislatures of various states. That's a fact. That is real. That's the state of Black America today.
1: What are some of the upside of the report?
0: I mean, the upside of the report has to do with consumer spending. And we have a consumer report this year. And the fact that Black American spending power is $2.1 trillion. The fact that Black Americans are saying to us that if a company walks away from DE&I, we will walk away from them as somebody we spend money with. I think that's the most important finding of the report. And also that non-African-Americans, some 31% of them also say, if a company steps away from DE&I, we'll step away from them.
2: Tonight, we're gathered here in Nashville, Tennessee, for a homegoing and a homecoming. And we're gathered to eulogize racism. We're gathered to bury hatred, to lay violence and destruction in the ground where they belong. We're gathered to sound the requiem for division, for hunger, for homelessness, for poverty, and for all the ills that afflict our people in this nation. We're gathered, yes, we are, to put an end to the movement that has gripped this nation and strangled its ability to thrive. This movement, which has strangled our camaraderie, yes, our compassion and our collaboration. And we've come to Nashville inspired by the words of Fannie Lou Hamer. Yes, we are sick and tired. And yes, we are sick and tired of being sick and tired. So tonight, we gather here as we the people. Say, we the people.
3: We the people.
2: And we gather as Urban Leaguers, friends and allies from all across this nation, from every state and every city, from every village and every hamlet, from every neighborhood, residential district, and yes, we come from the hood. We come from the boulevard. We come from the fancy, fancy, fancy streets, but we also come from the alleys of America. We come from the mountainous states, and we come from the valleys. And we come wearing pink collars, white collars, blue collars, and no collars. Because this work ain't easy. This work requires long days and long evenings. It requires physical and mental and emotional stamina, and it requires great patience. But now, more than ever, the work you do and the work we do is necessary in America today. We come in this moment as we the people to deliver a clear, unambiguous, unvarnished, an unapologetic analysis of this great nation at its 250th anniversary. And we must, because the American people all across this nation are asking a difficult, painful, and profound question, and that is the American dream dead? We do not ask it lightly. We do not ask it rhetorically. But we ask it because across the nation, what you see is what I see. I'll tell you what I see. I see families clawing to pay their rent and their mortgage because someone in their family has lost a job due to the disastrous DOGE cuts. And others have lost their jobs due to the racially motivated attacks on diversity, equity, and inclusion. I see families, too many families in too many places, losing their ability to afford a doctor, co-pays, medicine, and nursing care because of conscious decisions made by tone-deaf leaders who've turned their backs on the American people. I see brilliant young people who aspire to attend college, but they can't get there because of pernicious attacks on student loans and cuts to every program designed and built to help them get ahead. And when I travel, I hear seniors crying out, asking whether their right to a safe and secure retirement is at risk. I hear small business owners asking whether their contracts are going to be ripped away because of some anti-DE&I rubbish. I see a nation at 250 that instead of embracing its greatness as a pluralistic, diverse, forward-leaning people, is retrenching into a cesspool of finger-pointing, hatred and division, a gutter of racism, a gutter of anti-Semitism, a gutter of misogyny, a gutter of Islamophobia, homophobia, and every other phobia. My country, 'tis of thee, sweet land of liberty, of thee I sing. Land where my fathers died, land of our mother's pride. What has become of us at 250? So the inescapable conclusion is this. This great and mighty nation has a crisis of priorities. It has prioritized waging war, dropping bombs, and destroying people, places, and things. It has prioritized stripping away health care, support for children, for the disadvantaged and the dispossessed, to benefit nearly 1,000 billionaires while betraying tens of millions of average Americans every day. At this junction of the 250th anniversary of this country, our nation has sadly prioritized destruction over construction and division over collaboration. And its leaders, some of its leaders, who swore an oath to uphold the great Constitution, have turned their backs on the laws and the people of this nation. This is a call for this generation, for our generation, to stand up with force and fearlessness and courage and conviction, and to say, we will not let the American dream die. But we must demand a fresh start in this country, a nation whose crisis of priorities is costing us up to $2 billion a day on an unauthorized war in Iran, a war for which too many American families have already paid the ultimate price, a war most Americans never chose, a war that Congress never voted on, a war whose justification has never been clear. Once again, we hear the familiar refrain, la-di-da and ta-da, it'll be quick, it'll be swift, and it will be over. a fabrication bigger than Milli Vanilli. And I dare say fake news on steroids is what this is. In 7 months, this war has cost American families $132 billion, according to Moody's. Where does that cost show up for you? At the gas pump, at the grocery store. Brown University says that it's cost the average American an additional $500 this year and counting.
1: Has the median income of African-American household increased or decreased?
0: You know, I think it has not grown at the pace of inflation. Mm-hmm. And that's really the measure. You can look at growth, but if it hasn't kept up with inflation, then it hasn't grown. And African-American household income for the last 35 years, 40 years, has not kept up with the pace of inflation.
1: When we look at life expectancy, is it getting better or getting worse?
0: Life expectancy, it certainly diminished. COVID took life expectancy for Blacks and whites downward. I think it is climbing back, but the disparity still remains. White people on average live longer than Black people. There are lots of reasons for it. African-American men have a particular set of challenges. But most importantly, we lost ground significantly under COVID. White Americans lost ground under COVID when it comes to life expectancy as well.
1: What about health care?
0: Well, health disparities are going to increase because of the policies of Donald Trump. The cutback in Medicaid, the cutback in the Obama, if you will, subsidies, this is going to raise, and it's going to affect all people, but it's going to particularly affect Black Americans who will lose their health care. I know people today have no health insurance. They make too much money for Medicaid, and they can't afford private insurance. That's a tragedy. That's tragic. Their country ought to be dealing with that instead of spending $2 billion a day on a war in Iran. What's a bigger threat to us? Millions of people with no health care or an undeclared war with no end in sight?
1: How do we go about defending democracy moving forward?
0: By turning out to vote in large numbers, by agitating against voter suppression. Those are the ways we can defend democracy, by participating in democracy, by going to town hall meetings, by going to school board meetings and city council meetings, being active in your community, letting elected officials know how you feel.
1: I read the part about demand diversity. Every American deserves to feel like they belong. Why was that important to include in the report?
0: Because we have made progress, not enough, since the Civil Rights Act of 64. And diversity is rooted in the principles of the Civil Rights Act of 64. And we have to speak to inclusion and diversity and equity. Whenever we speak to that, because it is a civil rights issue.
1: How do we go about reimagining our empowerment goals for America's future?
0: We have a tremendous amount of work to do, but the most important thing we have to do now is retain and fight to retain our political power. If we don't have political power, we can't fight these battles. That's just the reality. So that's why we have to vote. We have to hold elected officials accountable.
1: How has African Americans increased their enrollment in our colleges and universities?
0: You know, that number has increased steadily, particularly by Black women. I'm concerned that those numbers are going to start to decline because of affordability issue, because of cutbacks in student loans, because of cutbacks in Pell Grants. Every challenge we face can be pinned on the current administration and their policies.
1: Looking forward, how has the decision with Louisiana versus Cali affect our representation moving forward?
0: It's unleashed already. It's cost us a seat in Louisiana, cost us a seat in Alabama, cost us a seat in North Carolina, cost us a seat in Missouri. It's costing us congressional seats. This is real. And it has given license to racially motivated reapportionment.
1: How has entrepreneurship increase, if at all?
0: Well, entrepreneurship increased significantly after COVID, when many people resorted to entrepreneurship to be able to survive. There's a positive element to that, but our businesses still remain small. But there's a lot of energy in the community to create businesses.
1: Obviously, in producing this report, you can't do it alone. Who were some of the individuals that...
0: Well, we have multiple contributors who contributed to the report, but I've got a great team. Michael Tomlin Crutchfield, Teresa Candori, who worked for us, are the two people that really put this report together. But when you see the report, you're going to see a whole host of, if you will, contributors. And we also have the Consumer Report this year, which was put together by two excellent researchers. So I'm going to wait when we release the report. You get a chance to see who's in the report, who wrote for the report, who commented on the report.
1: Talk to us about the Equality Index that you added in 2004.
0: Well, I think that index is important. It's the only index of its type that really measures disparities. What it pretty much shows is that disparities have remained kind of the same for 20 years. In some areas, they've narrowed. In some areas, they've widened. But Black people are 73-74% of white people's status in America, according to this index. And those numbers were 72 20 years ago. So we haven't seen much change in the relative standing of Blacks and whites.
1: We're about 4 days away from the National Convention for the Urban League. What can we look forward to?
0: Excitement, energy, substantive talk. We're a purpose with a party, as well as services for the community, a career fair, a college fair, a community day. Our conference is not just for our delegates. It's also for the community of Nashville.
1: Couple more questions, Mr. Moriel. I understand that you all in your own building now?
0: Yes, Urban League Empowerment Center in Harlem. You've got to come see it.
1: I understand. Any final comments, Mr. Moriel?
0: Stay tuned. November 14th, we will open the Urban Civil Rights Museum in Harlem inside that building. Stay tuned. It's going to be spectacular, one of a kind.
4: Mark Moriel, former mayor of New Orleans and president and CEO of the National Urban League, the nation's largest historic civil rights and urban advocacy organization. 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
1: At the holiday party, Chris shows the telltale signs of being wasted. He tells his boss the one about the salesman in the talking bar stool. Laughing, he excuses himself to hit the head. He decides a plant will do just fine. Chris misses the plant. Finished, he raids the company fridge and eats 27 deviled eggs while drinking the special punch nicknamed Rocket Fuel. He makes out with Kathy from accounting. He decides to make a funny holiday card. Sitting on the copying machine, Chris laughs hysterically. He writes, "Happy holidays from Stinky the Elf." He then yells, "Office parties are for losers."
2: It's easy to tell if you've had way too many to drive. But what if you've had just one too many to drive? Never underestimate just a few. Buzz driving is drunk driving. A public service announcement brought to you by the U.S. Department of Transportation, the Ad Council, and this station.
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